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1: The Alabama legislature has kicked off a special session on redistricting. This after the Supreme Court gutted the Voting Rights Act, removing race as a consideration for drawing district lines.
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3: 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At 6:30 tonight, be sure to stay tuned for KCBX in Concert. 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

0: 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From NPR News, I'm Mary Louise Kelly.
1: And I'm Elsa Chang. Coming up, the research center in Maryland that has helped generations of beekeepers.
2: It basically was the crown jewel of all the agricultural research of USDA.
0: So why is the nation's premier bee research lab slated to close?
1: We will ask after this summary of the day's news.
3: Live from NPR News in Culver City, California, I'm Dwayne Brown. Economists warn the financial fallout from the Iran war is already spreading beyond the gas pump as disruptions to shipping, freight, and oil markets drive up the cost of household products. Experts say those costs could keep rising even if tensions ease soon. NPR's Windsor Johnston has more.
4: Prices are going up because many everyday household products rely on plastics and petrochemicals. Jason Miller is a supply chain professor at Michigan State University.
5: What we've seen as an example is plastic prices are going up. That's going to mean the plastic that is used to wrap it, your food, will be more expensive. That means that the paperboard that snacks are coming in is going to be more expensive.
4: Miller says products like paint, soap, and WD-40 could also cost more in the months ahead. And he warns those price increases may not ease anytime soon. Ships have already avoided the Strait of Hormuz for nearly 10 weeks, creating supply chain backlogs that could take months or longer to untangle. Windsor Johnston, NPR News, Washington.
3: Michigan Democrats were able to hold on to their slim majority in the state Senate yesterday following a special election. The results are a bit of a temperature check for the upcoming November midterms. Rick Brewer of member station WCMU reports.
6: Unofficial data show some rural areas in Michigan's 35th district that voted big for Trump in 2024 turned blue in the special election. But Saginaw Valley State University political science professor Kevin Lorenz says you cannot compare those outcomes.
7: The electorate that turned out, you know, last night is not necessarily the same electorate that would turn out in a November general election.
6: Lorenz also says many people in the 35th district vote for both parties and sometimes split their ticket. The special election was the only item on the ballot for a majority of voters.
3: You are listening to NPR News.
8: 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It's 5:32. I'm Hank Adley with a look at today's KCBX News. Law enforcement has served a warrant to search a home connected to the Kristen Smart murder case. This morning, the San Luis Obispo County Sheriff's Office released a statement that said the department is investigating an Arroyo Grande property belonging to Susan Flores, the mother of Paul Flores. He was convicted in 2022 of killing Smart, who went missing in 1996. Her body was never found. The investigation was still ongoing at the home as of this afternoon. A statement from District Attorney Dan Dow says his office's Bureau of Investigation is assisting with the search. In 2023, an independent team of researchers told the LA Times they had found new evidence of a decaying body near Susan Flores' house. Her property has been searched before and no remains were found. She was never charged with any crime connected to Smart's killing. State lawmakers held an oversight hearing yesterday on rising gas prices as Californians are already paying an average of $6 a gallon. Officials say the state is now receiving what could be its last oil shipment from the Middle East, about 2 million barrels arriving by tanker. Assembly Utilities and Energy Commission Chair Connie Petrie Norris.
9: It is unclear where the next replacement ship will be coming from. And we are feeling the impact already here in California.
8: Lawmakers and energy experts say the spike is being driven by global supply disruptions, including the blocking of the Strait of Hormuz and the state's strict fuel standards and limiting refining capacity after the state closed two refineries. AAA reports the average current price for a gallon of gas is over $6, over $1.50 more than the national average. The Santa Barbara County DA is warning locals about a new bank scam. Victims are being told there's an investigation into their bank and that their funds are at risk. If someone calls and asks you to move your money or sends a courier to keep it safe, this is a scam. KCBX News continues in a half hour. For KCBX, I'm Hank Hadley. 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
2: 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Thanks for tuning in. I'm Hank Hadley with a look at tonight's KCBX weather forecast. It's currently 72 degrees in King City, 69 in Paso Robles, 66 in Santa Barbara, and here at KCBX in San Luis Obispo, it is 64 degrees. Look for partly cloudy skies overnight, becoming mostly clear and sunny for tomorrow. In the Inland Valleys, King City is expecting a high of 82 tomorrow, Atascadero 76, Paso Robles 80 degrees, and Santa Ynez 76. In the coastal valley, San Luis Obispo look for a high of 72 and Santa Maria 71. Along the coast, Avila Beach 72, Morro Bay should see a high of 67, and the high for Santa Barbara is 66 degrees. 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We have openings for kitchen workers, groundskeepers, security, and more. If you'd like to do some work in exchange for tickets, visit liveoakfest.org and fill out a volunteer application. It's now 10 minutes before 6 o'clock.

0: Okay, Kevin Warsh is President Trump's nominee for Federal Reserve Chair. NPR has covered his committee hearing and will cover his confirmation on Monday. But one part of the story we have not covered is his name, specifically his last name, Warsh. For people who live in some parts of the country, Warsh is how you might say wash. For this week's installment of Word of the Week, our series on the origins and evolution of words, we look at this particular pronunciation. NPR's Ava Berger has this story.
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Thank you for tuning in. I'm Hank Hadley with a look at tonight's KCBX weather. It's currently 72 in King City, 70 in Paso Robles, 67 in Santa Barbara, and here at KCBX in San Luis Obispo, it's now 66 degrees. Look for partly cloudy skies tonight and tomorrow morning, with mostly sunny skies expected by tomorrow afternoon. In the inland valleys, King City is expecting a high of 82. Atascadero, 76 degrees. Paso Robles, 80. And Santa Ynez, 76. In the coastal valley, San Luis Obispo, 72. And Santa Maria, 71. Along the coast, Avila Beach has a high of 72. Morro Bay, 67. And Santa Barbara, 66 degrees. 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Stay tuned.

0: this group, The King Will Come. It's comprised of people from all walks of life, all religions, all ethnic backgrounds. And listen, obviously, this we need more of this in our world today. So I was just super, super delighted to see it near the top with the contest this year. So again, when people ask me what we're looking for, I'm looking to be moved. And I think this song, Welcome by The King Will Come, moved me in a profound way.
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Good evening. Welcome to another edition of KCVX in Concert, coming to you from San Luis Obispo on the central coast of California. I'm your host tonight, Craig Russell, and I am devoting this evening's music to serenades and farewells. For centuries, musicians have performed enchanting serenades. Initially, these serenades were courtship songs intended for a young man to sing under a beloved's window. Sometimes they were sparkling instrumental works for outdoor entertainments, and at other times, serenades were short operas written for nighttime festive occasions. Some serenades were heartfelt goodbyes, sung as wistful farewells at a lover's departure. And that's how I opened tonight's show, with the gorgeous Suave sia il vento, May the Wind Be Gentle, from Mozart's opera Così fan tutte, where two sisters, Fiordiligi and Dorabella, are serenading their sweethearts Guglielmo and Ferrando as they sail off to war in faraway Albania. And in that spirit, I now have lined up three more serenades that are loving courtship songs. The first will be Mozart's De Vienne alla Finestra from Don Giovanni, in which the scoundrel Don Giovanni is serenading Donna Elvira's maid underneath her window. That's from Act Two of Don Giovanni. Then I'm going to play Ermetto Pasquale's Serenata, and it's a reflective love instrumental, as if the instrumentalist is under a lover's balcony. And Ermetto Pasquale, he's Brazilian. He's a multi-instrumentalist. He plays the button accordion, the piano, all sorts of woodwinds. He's a first-rate percussionist. In fact, he played percussion on Miles Davis's Live Evil from 1971. And in Brazil, Ermetto was known as, quote, the sorcerer, unquote, or the crazy albino, or the tropical forest gnome. One of his nicknames that I love is, quote, the bushy white-haired guy who plays pots and pans and children's squeeze toys. And the third work in this set of love serenades will be Tomás Méndez's Cucurú Cucú Paloma that he wrote in 1954. It's a huapango. The lyrics are the cooing of a dove, implying that the night serenading is over and dawn is coming, so the dove coos. And the lyrics tell of a lover who's having sleepless nights and is shaken and he's crying from mortal passion. And so we hear the sound of the dove cry. And we hear later in the lyrics that the dove is actually the soul or the spirit of the lover. The musician will hear on this version of Tomás Méndez's Cucurú Cucú Paloma will be Ángela Aguilar on a recording from 2017. All right, Mozart, Pasquale, and Méndez, three serenades.

Everyone, we've been listening to three love serenades because this evening I'm focusing on serenades and farewells on KCBX In Concert. I'm your host tonight, Craig Russell. And for those of you who are just tuning in, this is listener-supported public radio, KCBX. We serve the Central Coast all the way from up around Salinas and down to almost Goleta and the many points in between. And tonight I am focusing on love serenades. Well, that brings me to the idea that a serenade can serve as a farewell to a sweetheart. So I have lined up next another serenade. This is Benjamin Britten's Serenade for Tenor, Horn, and Strings that he composed in 1943 at the height of World War II. This piece consists of a series of farewells, with each text for the various movements written by a different English poet. So, in much the same way that Mozart's sweethearts wave goodbye to their deployed friends in Così fan tutte, and that's the piece that I played to open the show, so did Britten find himself forced to wave farewell or goodbye to his many colleagues who were deployed to fight the Nazis in World War II. I might add that tonight's theme of serenades or farewells is a timely one, since our nation is at war in Iran. We presently have over 50,000 troops in the Middle East, with an additional 10,000 sailors and Marines aboard the USS George H.W. Bush and its strike force that arrived last week. And they'll be joined shortly by the Boxer Amphibious Ready Group, plus troops from the 82nd Airborne and the 192nd Military Police Battalion of the Connecticut National Guard, all headed to the Strait of Hormuz. We hear daily reassurances that we've already won this and that this actually is, quote, just an excursion that we're getting very close to finishing, unquote. But I nevertheless worry about our brave servicemen and women who are leaving the safety of their homes to sail into harm's way. I worry about them. They are deployed and deserve my thanks and support. So, in the same way that the sisters in Mozart's opera waved goodbye to their sweethearts as they sailed away to a far-off war, I would like to wave a heartfelt goodbye to our sailors and troops from our nation who likewise are now deployed to a far-off war. In that spirit, I'm going to play three excerpts or farewells embedded in Benjamin Britten's wartime Serenade for Tenor, Horn, and Strings. I intend this not as political commentary, but only as a respectful salute to our deployed soldiers and as a soothing balm for their families who are left at home. We will hear the following movements from Britten's Serenade. Movement 4, the Elegy, based on a poem by William Blake. In its words, it talks about the worm that has embedded itself in a rose and is eating the rose petals alive. Then Movement 5, which is the Dirge, based on a 15th century text known as the Like Wake Dirge. Very tragic, very moving. And then the third one that I'll play is Movement 6, which is the hymn based on a poem by Ben Jonson. And it's about the moon that takes away the day. And the moon, she's bright and luminescent herself. And this movement is joyous and is a welcome relief after the decay and despair expressed in the previous elegy and dirge. All right. Three movements of farewell from Benjamin Britten's Serenade for Tenor, Horn, and Strings.

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We've been listening to excerpts from Benjamin Britten's Serenade for Tenor, Horn, and Strings as part of my program tonight about serenades. Everyone in Radio Land, you're listening to Listener Supported Public Radio, KCBX. We serve Monterey, San Luis Obispo, and Santa Barbara counties. This is the show, KCBX in Concert. I'm your host tonight, Craig Russell, and I'm really enjoying playing beautiful music that's from the genre or category of pieces known as serenades. I now want to move to some serenades that have no text. Stravinsky wrote a serenade that's instrumental, and it's deliberately sort of a throwback to an earlier neo-Baroque or neoclassical style. And in this period of Stravinsky's life, he was deliberately trying to be non-expressive, which is sort of the opposite of what we just heard. Britten is trying to express grief or sadness at a text of goodbye or farewell. And serenades by Stravinsky here have no text and are meant to be sort of abstract and not expressive. He wrote the piano concerto and the piano sonata in the same era in 1925, and Stravinsky at this time was renouncing his fascination with Russian nationalistic goals, or any nationalism for that matter. Instead, he was trying to write a neutral, non-expressive style that was heavily influenced by his love of Bach. And Poulenc said of Stravinsky in this era, quote, "The music itself sounds like Bach, but with smallpox." Sort of Bach that's gone wrong. Edward Cohn, the great musicologist, wrote an article about the piano concerto, the piano sonata, and the piano serenade by Stravinsky. And he describes the style as being neoclassic, in which, quote, "separate, concurrent, and intercut musical continuities interact in stratified, interlocking ways," unquote. All right, there are four movements to this serenade by Stravinsky. The first movement is the hymn in 6/8 time, and it mimics the rocking of a boat of a Venetian gondolier in a barcarolle style. And of course, Chopin, Mendelssohn, Tchaikovsky, they all wrote barcarolles, and we hear a reference to that in this hymn, the opening movement from Stravinsky's serenade. The second movement is romance. It's also in a lilting triple meter, and it sounds like modernized Bach-like counterpoint in this movement. The third movement is the rondoletto, and it also sounds like Bach, but with that nervous energy of a Baroque two-part invention or three-part sinfonia. And the fourth movement is the cadenza finale. We hear a lot of parallel chord streams, sort of referencing Debussy, good friend of Stravinsky's. Sometimes we hear whole tone harmonizations, also Debussy-like, and at other times we hear just a regular major scale, all interwoven together. But again, it's highly contrapuntal in the fascination with Bach that Stravinsky was experiencing. All right, we're about to hear Jenny Lind perform Igor Stravinsky's Serenade in A Major, and this is on a recording from 2014. I'm going to press play.

Everyone, we've been listening to the music of Igor Stravinsky, the Serenade in A Major, performed by Jenny Lynn. 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We're broadcasting from San Luis Obispo, and you can hear us all across the Central Coast on your radio dial. In San Luis Obispo, it's 90.1. 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All right. We've been listening to serenades this evening. I now want to talk about the instrumental serenade, especially in Austria and Salzburg, parts of Bavaria. In the late 1700s. The serenade at this time was an orchestral piece. They were multi-movement symphonic works, and they were often intended for outdoor entertainments, and that's why they were called serenades. They were usually written for festive occasions, such as weddings or birthdays or promotions, or even the celebration of the end of a university semester or university term. Serenades are usually richly colorful with lots of woodwind writing and brass. Part of it is because woodwinds and brass carry so well outside. So Mozart's serenades, for instance, often have a richer instrumentation than his symphonies. In a bit, I'm going to play Mozart's serenade in D major, K number 320, and it is richly colorful, as I just mentioned. It's written for two flutes, and in one of the movements, the first flute plays piccolo, which is an unusual choice usually in the late 1700s. We also have a pair of oboes, a pair of bassoons, and a pair of French horns. And in one movement, the first horn plays the post horn, that is a hunting horn. And we also have a pair of trumpets, so we've got multiple woodwinds and multiple brass instruments and a timpani part. So it's sort of almost like a psychedelic poster with all the brilliant colors in this piece. Mozart's serenades often begin with a march in the first movement, and he usually includes several minuets, not just the single minuet and trio that we hear in some of his symphonies. And these minuets can often have several inserted middle sections or trios, so it's more like a club sandwich than it is a simple sandwich. And we also hear in Mozart's serenades highly virtuosic solo movements. It's almost like small mini concertos inserted into these symphonic movements in between. This particular serenade, the K320, is sometimes hysterically funny. It's as if Mozart is poking fun at his audience, and it has to do possibly with the reason he wrote this. He wrote this for the end of the university term, the end of the university semester in Salzburg, and we suspect that Mozart might be sort of mocking the do's and don'ts of all the university professors. It's like, you guys have all these rules, so I'm going to break them. Very funny piece, but beautiful. All right, I'm not going to play the whole piece. Here are the movements that we're going to hear. Movement 1, which is the march. Movement 4, which is the rondo, and it's very rich in the woodwind writing. Then the minuets and trios as movement 5, and this is actually the second set of minuets, but I'm going to avoid the first one for lack of time. And then we'll hear the finale, the last movement. All right, Wolfgang Amadeus Mozart's Serenade in D Major, K320, performed by the Czech Chamber Philharmonic Orchestra, and this came out on Brilliant Classics in 2024.

Everyone, we've been listening to the music of Mozart, several movements from the very long and gorgeous Serenade in D Major, K320. We heard four extracted movements from the seven. And for those of you who are just tuning into the station right now, you are listening to KCBX, coming to you from San Luis Obispo on the central coast of California. In this particular show is KCBX In Concert, and I'm your host this evening, and I'm Craig Russell. I'm devoting the evening to serenades and all the different things that they can be. They can be farewells, they can be love songs underneath someone's balcony, they can be instrumental pieces, they can be small orchestral pieces, and they also can be small, like miniature operas. This happened in the very late 1600s and early 1700s, especially in the compositions by Alessandro Scarlatti and his contemporaries, that during Scarlatti's lifetime, the serenata was a celebratory cantata or little opera, usually for two or more singers, but not lots. It's a handful of singers, plus an orchestra. And without scenery or dramatic action, in other words, they were not staged, but they are to be performed by artificial light, you know, candlelight, outdoors at an evening's entertainment, usually in a private court or in a garden and before an invited audience. In a moment, I'm going to play you movements from Scarlatti's Serenata ai Figli from 1706. And Scarlatti tells us that this work was, quote, prepared for an evening's entertainment in a garden for a noble gathering, unquote. And that was addressed to the Grand Duke of Tuscany, Fernando de Medici, and it was premiered in 1706. So I'll play as many movements as I can from this particular serenata, the Serenata ai Figli. I'll begin with a sinfonia, and then a series of arias and recitatives. This is from the release on Glossa Records from 2011, performed by the amazing group La Risonanza, directed by Fabio Bonizzoni.

We've been listening to excerpts from Alessandro Scarlatti's Serenata Fili. This is the show KCBX In Concert, and I'm your host tonight, Craig Russell. It's a real privilege for me to host this show. So, everyone, thanks so much for listening. See you in a couple weeks. Good night.

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The Cuesta College Drama Department presents Spring Awakening, winner of 8 Tony Awards. It's a rock musical that redefines the boundaries of theater, May 7th through the 17th. Tickets are at tickets.cuesta.edu. Good evening. It's 8 o'clock. It's time for Classical Showcase. I'm your host, Sal Espana. Today we're bringing another assorted mix of classical works from the past 125 years or so. Our spotlight work at the top of the 9 o'clock hour is a brand new work by American composer Vytautas Smetona. And our introductory piece tonight is by Austrian composer and conductor Franz Schrecker. He lived from 1878 to 1934. Due to his Jewish origins, Schrecker's works were banned by the Nazis in the 1930s. We're going to hear the prelude to his opera Das Spielwerk. It was composed in 1915 and is performed here by the BBC Philharmonic, conducted by Vasily Siniavsky.

Vasily Sinyavsky leading the BBC Philharmonic, performing Prelude to Das Spielwerk by Franz Schrecker. 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Up next, music from Russian-born American composer and violinist Joseph Arkon. Arkon. He lived from 1886 to 1943. He was described by Arnold Schoenberg as one of the most underrated modern composers. We're going to hear his 1925 composition, Children's Suite, Opus 57, performed here by Itamar Zorman on violin and Kwan Yi on piano.

Pianist Quan Yi, along with violinist Itamar Zorman, performing Children's Suite Opus 57 by Joseph Akron. 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Up next, music from American composer, conductor, and music educator Dan Welcher. He was born in 1948. We're going to hear his 2006 composition entitled The More. And the More are the three fates who spin the thread of life, measure it, and cut it when they please. Here's the Westwood Wind Quintet.

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Up next, music from American composer Scott Brickman. He was born in 1963. We're going to hear his Symphony No. 1, composed in 2006. Symphony No. 1 is an exploration of neoclassical form influenced by contemporary socio-political events. Here's the Kyiv Philharmonic under the direction of Robert Ian Winston.

Robert Ian Winston, directing the Kyiv Philharmonic, performing Symphony No. 1 by Scott Brickman. 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Up next, music from American composer Patricia Alessandrini. She was born in 1970. We're going to hear her 2023 work entitled Trio, and it's dedicated to the memory of Jeff Nuttall, the violinist and co-founder of the St. Lawrence String Quartet. From their brand new Numa Records release entitled Kinesis Volume 3, here is the Galan Trio.

Vytautas Smetona. And to bring us up to that point, we have music from another American composer, Abraham Elstein. He lived from 1907 to 1963. We're going to hear his composition entitled Hasidic Dance. It's performed here by the Rundfunk Symphony Orchestra Berlin with Gerard Schwartz at the podium.

Gerard Schwartz, leading the Rundfunk Symphony Orchestra Berlin, performing Hasidic Dance by Abraham Elstein. 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We have openings for parking attendants, shuttle drivers, dishwashers, and more. If you'd like to do some work in exchange for tickets, visit liveoakfest.org and fill out our volunteer application. It's 9 o'clock. It's time for our spotlight work of the evening. Tonight's by American composer Vytautas Smetona. He was born in 1955. His grandfather was the last president of independent Lithuania. We're going to hear his piano sonata in F minor. It was composed in 2022. It was completed in 2022. It was composed over 5 years, and the four-movement sonata draws its harmonic language from the world of Brahms, unfolding through intricate counterpoint, lyrical invention, and a unifying four-note motif that binds the work from beginning to end. Here is the composer himself on piano, Vytautas Smetona.

pianist Vytautas Smetona, performing his own piano sonata in F minor, our spotlight work of the evening. 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Tickets are at vocalarts.org. Up next, music from Finnish composer and pianist Magnus Lindberg. He was born in 1958. We're going to hear his Tendenza, which was composed in 1982. It is a work in which the listener follows the shifting changes in the mass of sound rather than the drama created by the overall form. Here's the Avanti Chamber Orchestra under the baton of Sakari Oramo.

Sakari Oramo leading the Avanti Chamber Orchestra performing Tendenza by Finnish composer Magnus Lindberg. It's Finnish, I'm sorry. You're listening to Classical Showcase right here on KCBX, serving San Luis Obispo, Southern Monterey, and Santa Barbara counties. 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The Cuesta College Drama Department presents Spring Awakening, winner of 8 Tony Awards. It's a rock musical that redefines the boundaries of theater. May 7th through the 17th. Tickets are at tickets.cuesta.edu. We're going to leave you tonight with music from American composer Coleridge Taylor Perkinson. He lived from 1932 to 2004. In 1965, Perkinson founded the Symphony of the New World. We're going to hear his 1979 composition, The Blues Forms for Solo Violin, and it's dedicated to Sanford Allen, the first African-American violinist to play in the New York Philharmonic. Here's Rachel Barton Pine on violin. I'm Sal Espana. Thank you for listening to Classical Showcase every Wednesday. I'll be back next week with more wonderful classical music for your enjoyment. And just a reminder, at the top of the hour, it's jazz.

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It's 10 o'clock, and this is The Jazz Current, hosted by me, Ben Kerr. We're going to be playing old stuff, new stuff, everything in between. Let's see where this current takes us. I've Got You Under My Skin, featuring Clifford Brown and Diana Washington, is up first.

That's Madness in Great Ones by Duke Ellington off of his album Such Sweet Thunder. And before that was The Star-Crossed Lovers, aka Pretty Girl, also by Duke Ellington and Billy Strayhorn off the same album. And before that we heard I've Got You Under My Skin, vocals Dinah Washington and featuring Clifford Brown, live in Los Angeles in 1954. Coming up next we have Parlor Greens, first track on the album Eat Your Greens. They're going to be performing at Live Oak Music Festival this year. 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

That's I Believe in You by Bill Evans and Shelly Mann from their album Empathy. And before that, we heard Juicy by Roy Hargrove from their album Hard Groove, and Eat Your Greens by Parlor Greens on their album Emeralds. 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Tickets are at tickets.cuesta.edu. Support also comes from Jazz at the Lobero, presenting Liz Wright on May 14th at the Lobero Theater in Santa Barbara. The versatile American vocalist and songwriter, known for her rich alto voice, blends jazz, gospel, folk, blues, and soul. Tickets are at libero.org. Coming up next, we have Adagio Ma Non Troppo by Charles Mingus, from one of my favorite albums by him, Let My Children Hear Music.

Jazz has come a long way. We're going to play another of our late compositions. This one written by my brother Nat Adderley, one of his more popular ones. It's called the Jive Samba.

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1: Thanks for the memory.
0: Thanks for the memory, yes. Gloomy Sunday, mm-hmm. Lullaby of Berlin, uh-huh. Alone again, naturally. What's that?
1: Body and soul, body and soul.
0: La who, Shushi? What? Uh-huh. Very fine. Bye bye Blackbird. Oh, well, let's do that. You know, in case you do, this is being recorded. We're making a record. It'll be out. How long, Bobby? Very shortly. But anyway, you know, I've never recorded Bye Bye Blackbird, but we'll do it. Bye Bye Blackbird. We don't have a key. Let me get a key. Let me get a key. That's too high. Okay. Okay. Let's do a little faster. Let's do a little faster. Choo, choo, choo. A little faster.
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Terrebonne.

0: That was Bye Bye Blackbird by Sarah Vaughan, live in Japan. And before that, we heard Jive Samba from the Cannonball Adderley Sextet on the album titled Dizzy's Business. And before that, we heard Charles Mingus's Adagio Ma Non Troppo from Let My Children Hear Music. 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I'm your host, Ben Kerr. 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
1: 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Here's Idea 5 from Coco Coro. 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

0: Ali Jackson, Dan Nimmer, The King Ryan Kaiser, Kenny Rampton, Marcus Printup, Elliot Mason, Vincent Gardner, Chris Crenshaw, Joe Temperley, Walter Blanding, Sherman Irby, Ted Nash, Victor Goins, Carlos Enriquez,
1: otra vez, gracias, es un honor, un orgullo estar aquí. Otra vez, la banda Jazz en Lincoln Center, Atitudo Musical, Winter Marsalis, gracias.
2: And of course, that was the great Winton Marsalis introducing the Jazz at Lincoln Center Orchestra. That was Sanctified Blues, the last tune from their live performance from Congo Square, live in Cuba. And before that, we heard Cravo y Canela from Teca, from the album Watercolors of Brazil. And before that was Idea 5, Call My Name, featuring Lulu by Coco Goro, from their album Tough Times Never Last. 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Next up, we have Strange Fruit, sung by Billie Holiday.

That was Dawood by Oscar Peterson from the Live in Paris concert. And before that, we heard Estrelada by Milton Nascimento on his album Angelus. And before that was Duke Ellington and his orchestra's version of Happy Go Lucky Local, live in Berlin in 1965. And before that, we heard Strange Fruit by Billie Holiday. 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

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I'm Ben Kerr, and you're listening to The Jazz Current here on KCBX. 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They're playing live at the Philharmonic in Frankfurt in 1952.

before that was T.O. by Miles Davis. Miles Davis at Carnegie Hall. And before that was Art Pepper, Why Are We Afraid? This has been The Jazz Current on KCBX.

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1: Good morning. Secretary of State Marco Rubio meets with Pope Leo today. The assignment for the top U.S. diplomat? Smooth over relations with the Vatican while representing a president who keeps picking fights with it. It's Morning Edition from NPR News. Oil companies are benefiting from higher oil prices driven up by the war with Iran. I'm Leila Fadel.
2: And I'm Michelle Martin. Chevron CEO says it could produce more oil, but the future is too risky to make that bet. Also, why did the FDA approve fruit-flavored vapes? And Americans across the political spectrum agree Congress is too old. It is Thursday, May 7th. On this day in 1992, the 27th Amendment was ratified, creating a waiting period before Congress can give itself a raise. The amendment had a waiting period, too. It was proposed in 1789. News is next.
3: Live from NPR News in Washington, I'm Corva Coleman. Officials in Mississippi say more than 1,000 structures have been damaged overnight in a series of widespread tornadoes. Some people are trapped in the wreckage of their homes. Scott Simmons is with the Mississippi

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You'll hear a mix of French pop, modern and vintage jazz, as well as independent international music from all around the Western Hemisphere.

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1: The 90-Second Naturalist.
2: Hi there, I'm Thane Maynard. Ireland is facing a quiet but profound ecological crisis as bird numbers continue to fall across the country. According to Birdwatch Ireland, 63% of Ireland's regularly occurring bird species are now in decline. These patterns reflect major pressures on farmland birds such as the curlew, lapwing, and snipe, species particularly hard hit by habitat loss, pollution, and changes in agricultural practices. The situation is equally worrying for Ireland's migratory water birds. A landmark national survey released in 2026 found that the number of wintering water birds, ducks, geese, swans, and waders, arriving from the Arctic and Northern Europe, has dropped by one-third over the last 30 years due to habitat alteration and human activity. Many species, such as diving ducks, have fallen by more than half since the 1990s, while most wader species have also declined. These losses are not isolated events, but symptoms of systemic environmental stress. As wetlands shrink, farming intensifies, and climate patterns shift, Ireland's birds are losing the habitats and conditions they depend on.
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0: ratchet to its maximum limit, has $212 billion available. The Emirates Central Bank has $285 billion.
1: So is this like a prestige thing?
0: The most logical explanation is, yes, it's a prestige thing. This is a request the Emirates have made before. It's a request that is traditionally turned down pretty quickly because the Emirates doesn't need the money, because it doesn't clearly qualify, doesn't have the standards of transparency, doesn't produce high quality economic and financial data, doesn't produce timely data, but it may think that in this moment of distress, it can squeak in.
1: Brad Setzer is with the Council on Foreign Relations. We also spoke to him about where Gulf States oil money is going and where it is not going right now. You can find all that at marketplace.org or on our podcast. In New York, I'm Sabri Benishour with the Marketplace Morning Report. 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
2: 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Then we'll take a look at local news. It's 6 o'clock.
3: Good morning. President Trump once again is saying Iran wants to make a deal badly. And once again, Iran is giving no sign that it does. Will Congress finally cut the purse strings? It's Morning Edition from NPR News. Alabama Republicans are getting closer to passing a new voting map. I'm Michelle Martin.
4: And I'm Leila Faldin. The map was struck down once for discriminating against black voters, but that was before the Supreme Court's latest voting rights decision. Also, people who work on political campaigns are betting on their boss's success using inside information. And the lasting impact of the immigration crackdown in Minneapolis months after the surge of agents ended. It's Thursday, May 7th, 80 years ago today, the company that would become Sony was founded. The news is next.
5: Live from NPR News in Washington, I'm Korva Coleman. Iran says it's examining a proposal from the Trump administration to end the war. It says it will pass its response to the mediating country, Pakistan. The proposal has not been made public. This comes as the U.S. military disabled an Iranian-flagged oil tanker yesterday. An Air Force jet fired on the tanker's rudder after the U.S. warned it was violating the U.S. blockade on Iranian ports. Big oil companies have been reporting their earnings for the first quarter, and that includes the start of the war. NPR's Camila Domonoske reports major producers have not indicated they plan to boost oil production.
6: Exxon is sticking with its planned production growth. Chevron is keeping output flat in the Permian Basin in the U.S. and not chasing big expansion in Venezuela yet. Here's Chevron CEO Mike Wirth.
7: We could hit the gas and begin to grow it again. But I don't know what the future looks like. For right now, I think it's really steady as she goes.
6: Investors have been pushing companies to return money as dividends rather than sink it into new production. Some smaller independent oil companies are making a different calculation. Diamondback's CEO, in its earnings this week, said, quote, "If this isn't the time to grow now, then I don't know when it is." Camila Domonoske, NPR News.
5: Alabama's legislature is poised to adopt congressional districts that favor Republicans. This is after last week's landmark U.S. Supreme Court ruling that removed race as a consideration for drawing district lines. NPR's Debbie Elliott reports civil rights activists are fighting back.
8: Protesters have descended on the Alabama State House in Montgomery as lawmakers meet in a special session designed to change the state's political power structure. Yeah.

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1: About a year ago, the Devil's Hole pupfish faced catastrophe, its population dropping to only 20 individuals. Government scientists had to move quickly to save them, even as they faced a crisis of their own.
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3: 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The versatile American vocalist and songwriter known for her rich alto voice blends jazz, gospel, folk, blues, and soul. 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
4: Live from NPR News in Washington, I'm Dave Mattingly. Iran says it's still reviewing the latest U.S. proposal to end the war. President Trump insists Iran wants to make a deal. Pakistan continues to act as a mediator. Its foreign ministry says it's hopeful. A new poll shows Americans believe many members of Congress are too old. NPR's Elena Moore reports on the latest findings from NPR, PBS News, and Marist.
5: The poll looked at support for maximum age limits and term limits for members of Congress, and it found that the vast majority of Americans, 8 in 10, support both. It's also got bipartisan backing. 78% of Democrats and 83% of Republicans like the idea of age caps, and similar amounts support term limits. 18-year-old Michael Hatch of Eudora, Kansas, feels that way about leaders in Washington.
6: They just might be out of touch. You got 70, 80-year-olds in Congress running the country. It's not representing people like me.
5: But support for age and term limits goes past young folks. The generation with the most support, Gen X, folks in their late 40s to early 60s. Elena Moore, NPR News.
4: Authorities in Mississippi are reporting widespread damage and more than a dozen injuries from strong storms that spawned multiple tornadoes last night. Hundreds of homes, businesses, and other buildings were damaged or destroyed. This is NPR News from Washington.
3: It's 6:31 on Thursday, May 7th. I'm Carol Tangeman with KCBX News. Following a new environmental impact report at the infamous Dublin Women's Prison, activists are renewing calls to demolish the site. From our California newsroom partner KALW, Anne Casalme has more.
7: For months, there have been rumors about plans to convert FCI Dublin, a low-security women's prison that shuttered in 2024, into an ICE detention facility. At a press conference yesterday, activists brought attention to a new Federal Bureau of Prisons environmental impact report. This report marks the first step in the process to repurpose the facility. Susan Beatty, an attorney at the California Collaborative for Immigrant Justice, said the report confirms what they already know.
8: The facility is unsafe, it's uninhabitable, and has serious infrastructural issues that would cost tens of millions of dollars to repair.
7: Beatty says the site should be demolished. Aima Chavira was formerly incarcerated at FCI Dublin. She said she was told to paint over mold. The water made them sick, and their towels often had rust stains.
9: This prison is not livable for anyone.
7: FCI Dublin is federally owned, but Beatty explained that their power is not unlimited.
8: It's still served by local and state resources, utilities, water, wastewater, emergency services, hospitals, roadways. And we've seen communities in other parts of the country resist ICE expansion by limiting access to those kinds of services and resources.
7: The Federal Bureau of Prisons told KALW over email that FCI Dublin remains under the jurisdiction of the Department of Justice, and there are no plans to reopen it. In San Francisco, I'm Annika Salme.
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10: This is Morning Edition from NPR News. I'm Michelle Martin.
11: And I'm Leila Fadel. Alabama's legislature is about to approve congressional districts that favor Republicans. It's one of the first southern states to rush to change congressional maps after last week's Supreme Court ruling that removed race as a consideration for drawing district lines. Civil rights activists are fighting back, as NPR's Debbie Elliott reports.
12: Protesters have descended on the Alabama State House in Montgomery this week as lawmakers meet in a special session designed to change the state's political power structure.
13: Let's go. I ain't gonna let nobody turn me around, turn me around, turn me around.
12: Activists are organizing across the region to fight the redistricting frenzy after the Supreme Court stripped a key voting rights protection. Shayla Mitchell is with the Alabama Election Protection Coalition.
14: We are seeing a movement across the Deep South, a coordinated effort to push anti-blackness and white supremacy through the redistricting of maps. Redistricting is not new. It has been happening since the beginning of democracy, but now they're making an effort to totally erase the voices of black and brown communities.
12: Inside, the Alabama House debated a bill to use maps drawn in 2023 that were struck down by federal courts for discriminating against black voters. A three-judge panel imposed a new map that resulted in the state getting a second black Democrat in Congress out of seven seats. Republican State Representative Chris Pringle is sponsoring the legislation that reverts to the old map. During the debate, he said it would give the GOP an advantage.
15: I believe if the Republicans run quality candidates and turn out, that it's the opportunity for the Republicans to win all seven districts if they run good candidates.
12: Pringle rejected Democratic Representative Kenyatta Hassel's argument that the goal is to unconstitutionally disenfranchise black voters.
15: The blacks still have the right to vote. We're not infringing on the right for them to go in the voting place and cast a ballot.
16: But you're diluting, you will be diluting that vote.
15: Well, they still have the right to vote. They're still able to go vote. We're not taking
16: it. But it's unconstitutional to dilute that vote, right?
15: We're not infringing on their right to go to the polls and vote.
12: Other than Pringle, no Republicans defended the bill, which passed the House on a party line vote. Afterwards, the GOP caucus issued a statement saying, quote, Alabama House Republicans are doing our part to ensure Congress stays red. The legislation is now before the Alabama Senate, where activists protested near the chamber and refused orders from security to move.
17: Okay, no, please, no, no, no, no. Please, if you all would, go to the train, sir.
18: Wait, listen.
19: No. Shall not, we shall not be moved.
12: Organizer Eric Hall with the Birmingham chapter of Black Lives Matter says a new generation is prepared to step up.
20: We will not go back to a place where our lives were not valued, to a place where our voting rights were not respected. Yes, right. And so we're here to send a strong message and say that we will not, we are not going back.
12: Mildred Mitchell Bennett was a foot soldier in Birmingham during the civil rights movement in the 1960s. She says what they gained back then is under attack now.
21: I'm tired, and I will not go back. I fought the fight, marching. I'm not going back.
12: Tornado warnings and flooding in the State House cut debate short Wednesday night, but the Republican supermajority in the Alabama legislature has the votes to push through their congressional plan by Friday. Debbie Elliott, NPR News, Montgomery.
10: Working for a political campaign is in some ways a bet on that candidate. If the politician wins, it's good for staffers' careers. But some campaign workers are making actual bets on their candidates in prediction markets using private internal information to make money. NPR's Luke Garrett is with us now with his exclusive reporting. Good morning, Luke.
2: Good morning.
10: So what's happening here?
2: Campaign staffers are gaming prediction markets like Polymarket and Predictit to make money. These prediction markets host event contracts on elections where you can buy and sell odds on who will win. These odds often swing up and down throughout a campaign, and these, you know, staffers are taking advantage of that and making thousands by making well-timed bets using that insider information. Now, this is according to two staffers from separate campaigns, both asked to be anonymous for fear of losing their jobs and legal liability.
10: Well, say more about how they're actually working this. Like, how are they using information to make money?
2: Right. So here's an example. One campaign staffer said they got a tip about an outside poll. Now, this poll had their candidate up by a lot. And this staffer knew once it was released, the poll would really jack up the price of their candidate winning on the prediction markets.
10: So in essence, they bought low before that information became public.
2: Exactly. The staffer said they and their colleagues used their insider information to give them an edge. So shortly before the poll was released, they all bought event contracts for their candidate. And once the value of that contract went up, the staffer sold them and made, quote, thousands. The staffer said it would have been, quote, foolish of them, you know, not to bet on their own candidate. Now, I confirmed this by checking it against prediction market data, and it did check out. But the story doesn't end there. The staffer then used these winnings to bet again in another prediction market. And Michelle, this one source wasn't the only person on a campaign who said prediction market bets were common. The other staffer I spoke with said they knew people who made up to $5,000 on prediction markets using campaign data to win. That person described prediction markets like the, quote, Wild West for campaign staffers.
10: So, Luke, you know I'm going to ask, is this legal?
2: The Commodities Futures Trading Commission, you know, regulates prediction markets. I spoke to Jeff LaRich. He's a former CFTC trial lawyer who used to prosecute insider trading cases.
18: It is illegal. It's illegal or a violation of the Commodity Exchange Act if you have material non-public information and you have a duty not to use that.
2: Legality aside, former CFTC officials also told me the commission simply isn't equipped to investigate and enforce these rules.
10: Is there any chance that Congress will step in here?
2: Well, Washington has started paying attention to prediction markets. Just last week, the Senate changed its internal rules, banning senators and staff from betting on prediction markets. And in April, the White House issued a staff-wide memo, you know, warning employees not to place bets on prediction markets. But none of these efforts apply to campaign staffers. Some campaigns are starting to ban staff from using these markets preemptively, but it's a patchwork and piecemeal effort at best. And Michelle, this year is an election year where candidates are winning and losing races that decide who, you know, wins elections, but also who makes money on these prediction markets.
10: That is NPR's Luke Garrett with his exclusive reporting. Luke, thank you.
2: Thank you.
10: Tomorrow on Morning Edition, Democrats are talking about sending a dual message in a single bill. Raise taxes on the rich while also cutting taxes for the working class. Our colleagues at the Indicator from Planet Money evaluate a new proposal. 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
3: And you're listening to Morning Edition. I'm Carol Tangeman. It is now 6:42. Coming up on Morning Edition, as wildfires become more destructive in California, the need for forensic investigations is increasing. We'll learn more in about 15 minutes. That's the California Report here on KCBX Public Radio. 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Central Coast weather, we're expecting some warming. And today it looks like in our inland valleys, Paso Robles see a high of 90 degrees, and Santa Ynez could reach 82. In our coastal valleys, San Luis Obispo, 78 degrees. Santa Maria, about 73. San Luis Obispo County beaches, Cayucas should see a high of around 70. Pismo Beach could reach 75. And along Santa Barbara's south coast, downtown Santa Barbara, 70 degrees. Goleta, about the same. And then temperatures should reach the mid-70s to 80s tomorrow. And then Saturday, warming to the 80s and 90s. But we do have a chance for 100-degree readings in the warmest valleys of the Central Coast on Mother's Day and the following Monday. 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And then 9 o'clock, we turn it over to music. Today it'll be Janelle Younger, and that's from 9 until noon, The Morning Cup on KCBX.
1: Good morning. I'm Layla Faldin. Carl Arps has been teaching EMT students for decades. In March, he was demonstrating what it would look like for someone to have a heart attack when he actually had one himself. The students quickly realized it wasn't an act and put their CPR lessons into practice, following every step he taught them. Only 10% of people who experience cardiac arrest outside of hospitals survive. Thanks to his students and his own teaching, Arps is one of them. It's Morning Edition.
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10: 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I'm Michelle Martin.
11: And I'm Leila Faldin. Southeast Asian countries are meeting this week at a summit in the Philippines. One of the big topics, the U.S. war on Iran. Michael Sullivan reports from Thailand.
6: Krabi is a tourist destination of seemingly endless beaches on the glittering Andaman Sea, a place not used to seeing its airport suddenly hosting U.S. military aircraft. Last month, though, that changed for a few days at least, with U.S. planes arriving day and night, alarming locals whose videos of the arrivals were quickly splashed across national TV newscasts. Social media was filled with posts from Thais worried they were getting dragged into a war with Iran they wanted no part of. The Thai military was quick to assure people the planes were a one-off, a stopgap measure after overcrowding at a nearby military airport used for yearly joint exercises with the U.S. Thailand depends on the Strait of Hormuz for roughly half its energy needs. But gas prices are up and tourist arrivals are down as political uncertainty and the price of jet fuel have soared. And even before the war started, a survey of more than 2,000 of Southeast Asia's regional elite by Singapore's Yusof Ishak Institute identified President Trump by name as the biggest geopolitical threat to regional security.
22: It's really shocking.
6: Shadiman Lockman is a senior researcher at Malaysia's Institute of Strategic and International Studies.
22: Trump has really made it very easy to basically blame America for a lot of things.
6: Especially after his stiff tariffs on Southeast Asian trading partners over the past year or so, some of whom, such as Indonesia and Malaysia, were already angry about U.S. support for Israel in the war in Gaza. This war and its fallout isn't helping, says Yun Sun at the Stimson Center.
23: Countries in the region are starting to feel the energy shortage. They're also facing the shortage of raw materials.
6: Aris Arugay is a professor of political science at the University of the Philippines.
24: The U.S. doesn't seem to even be sensitive to the impact of its unilateral actions to some of its Southeast Asian partners, including allies.
6: But not all its Southeast Asian partners. In the Philippines, for example, Washington and Manila are winding up their annual Balikatan war games this week, which are clearly focused on China. And in the end, says Shariman Lockman, China's growing military and economic influence in the region may trump ASEAN nations' concerns about President Trump.
22: They may not love Trump. They may not love the current administration. but America is inconveniently vital for all of us.
6: And while China has been using the war to tout itself as a benevolent and responsible partner, says the Stimson Center's Yun Sun,
23: China, since the beginning of the war, has also put an export restriction on, for example, diesel, on gas, and also on fertilizers, because China wants to reserve those supplies for China's own economic consumption.
6: Which sounds a whole lot like President Trump's America First, and may help explain why some survey respondents see Trump as a threat, but also still see the U.S. as a more trusted partner, though the gap is narrowing. For NPR News, I'm Michael Sullivan in Chiang Rai.
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3: 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Good morning. It's 6:50. This is Morning Edition. I'm Carol Tangeman. We have the California Report up next. And then coming up, a new plan for saving the Western monarch butterfly. That story in 15 minutes when we take a look at state and local news. 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And it's from noon to 4 at City Farm Slow. 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
8: Good morning. This is the California Report. I'm Adi Bolaños in San Francisco. Advocates are criticizing the state's tracking of evictions, saying California has failed to accurately count them for decades and drumming up support for a bill that would more closely monitor it. KQED's Alex Hall has more.
9: A report by Strategic Actions for a Just Economy covers data on eviction case outcomes in the state dating back to 2010. Its author says that while evictions are believed to drive homelessness in California, lawmakers are trying to prevent it without complete data. SB 1160 would require local courts to provide California's Judicial Council with information on eviction filings aggregated by zip code and require the council to make that data public. State Senator Maria Elena Durazo supports the legislation.
25: Essentially, we're navigating homelessness prevention without a map. So this bill shines light on the eviction process by using eviction data from the courts.
9: The report's author says the counties with the most eviction filings report the least amount of data. It shows multiple counties file more evictions now than they did prior to the pandemic. For the California Report, I'm Alex Hall.
8: As wildfires become more destructive in California, the need for forensic investigations is increasing. Specifically, the need for finding and identifying bodies after a wildfire. As KVPR's Rachel Livenall reports, a recent intensive academy at Fresno City College addressed this need by training working professionals. A warning that this story contains descriptions of human remains.
26: Fresno Deputy Coroner Bianca Torres is kneeling at the base of a burned-up car. And nearby is a grisly sight, a skeleton found in the driver's seat, but not the whole skeleton.
27: Because that person was seated there in the driver's seat, we know that we're missing pieces.
26: Missing pieces of bone, that is. She's looking for bone fragments with a team of professionals. There's a firefighter, an arson investigator, a forensic anthropologist, and a homicide detective. Normally, not all of them would be doing this work, but this scene is staged. It's part of an inaugural training called the Central California Fire Death Investigation Academy at Fresno City College. Searching is a team effort because every piece found is crucial.
27: Body preservation, bone preservation, that's very important to us, the medical examiner and the anthropologists.
26: The academy teaches first responders how to help find human remains after fatal wildfires. In the last 10 years, at least 180 people have died from fires in California. Chelsea Juarez is leading the academy. She's a forensic anthropologist and a professor at Fresno State.
4: As someone who responds to fire, the best time to prepare is right now.
26: She says around 50 people attended. Many are from the Valley, but one traveled from as far as Scotland, all to learn a critical skill before the next big wildfire.
4: They've never seen bodies that have been burned to that extent from wildfire. So the first time they're seeing it is right before they go to search.
26: The human remains they're examining are also real. Juarez says that's because bones ravaged by fire look different.
4: When we see bodies in fatal fire scenes, they're super fragile. Their soft tissue features have changed, making visual identification really, really difficult.
26: She's talking about identifying the victim, like their age and their sex, also any injuries and how they died. For Dara Herrick, the scene reveals details she never thought of before. She's a longtime firefighter from Santa Cruz who recently became a fire investigator.
13: Am I used to fire and fighting fires and running emergency scenes? Yes. But the slow, detailed work of cleaning out the scene and trying to figure out what's going on from a fire fatality and from an investigator perspective is new for me.
26: Mackenzie Ponteguante is a graduate student in forensic anthropology at New York University. She says she's pursuing this career to give families answers after tragedy.
14: We found your loved one, and here they are. Like, not only we found them, but, like, we get to give them back. And that provides, like, a lot of closure for the families, too.
26: She grew up in Hacienda Heights. It's mere miles from where the major LA fires started last year. Over 30 people died in those, and she thinks of what it took to identify them as she analyzes these bone fragments.
14: Tricky.
15: It's very porous.
14: Yeah,
15: but I'm gonna say no.
26: Chelsea Juarez mentors her throughout this course, because while Ponteguante was affected by the LA fires, Juarez was working them, recovering human remains. She knows the damage wildfires cause, and yet she calls California home.
4: I love California. It's part of me. It's part of my soul and my existence and my being. But fire is also part of us.
26: She's trying to keep everyone more prepared. For the California Report, I'm Rachel Livenall.
16: Humboldt County supervisors are looking at creating a civilian oversight committee for the sheriff's office. Jefferson Public Radio's Roman Battaglia reports they're trying to get ahead of a possible citizen initiative.
17: Supervisors acknowledge that they trust the current sheriff, William Hansel, but they said that's why creating an oversight committee now is the right time, before the office does something that could damage that trust. Supervisor Steve Madrone brought the idea forward. He says some of the community doesn't trust the sheriff because complaints are investigated in-house.
19: This is the avenue forward to improve that trust. And I believe that as we improve that trust, it increases the number of people that want to become deputies.
17: Sheriff Hansel says there's already plenty of state and local oversight. An example ordinance would create a citizens-led committee to investigate complaints and make recommendations. Supervisors want to make the committee themselves because a group of citizens have considered gathering signatures to put this on the ballot. If supervisors do it instead, they'll have more flexibility in the future to change the committee. For the California Report, I'm Roman Battaglia.
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1: And that is the California Report for Thursday, May 7th. We're a production of KQED News. I'm Madi Bolaños. Thank you for listening and have a great day.
2: And this is KCBX HD1 San Luis Obispo, KNBX HD1 San Ardo, streaming at kcbx.org. Good morning. I'm Carol Tangeman. You're listening to Morning Edition. Central Coast weather, mostly clear skies. We do have some fog and clouds in some areas this morning, but yeah, clearing and breezy by the afternoon. And we're expecting highs in our inland valleys today to reach about 68 in Salinas and about 80 in Buellton, Atascadero about 84. And in our coastal valleys, San Luis Obispo, about 78 degrees, Lompoc around 70. San Luis Obispo County beaches, Cambria about 70 degrees, Grover Beach 73, along Santa Barbara's south coast, downtown Santa Barbara, around 70 degrees today. And then things are starting to warm up into and through the weekend. The time is now 7 o'clock.
3: Secretary of State Marco Rubio met with Pope Leo today. The top U.S. diplomat had a tough assignment, smooth over relations with the Vatican while representing a president who keeps picking fights with the Pope. It's Morning Edition from NPR News. Oil companies are benefiting from higher oil prices driven up by the war with Iran. I'm Leila Faldin.
4: And I'm Michelle Martin. Chevron's CEO says it could produce more oil, but the future is too risky to make that bet. Also, why did the FDA approve fruit-flavored vapes? And Americans across the political spectrum agree Congress is too old. It is Thursday, May 7th. On this day in 1992, the 27th Amendment was ratified, creating a waiting period before Congress can give itself a raise. The amendment had a waiting period, too. It was proposed in 1789. News is next.
5: Live from NPR News in Washington, I'm Corva Coleman. Stocks opened mixed this morning as McDonald's reported better-than-expected earnings for the first few months of the year. NPR's Scott Horsley reports the Dow Jones Industrial Average slipped about 50 points in early trading.
6: McDonald's has been wooing cost-conscious customers with a new $3 value menu, as well as a discount breakfast meal for $4. The fast food giant says sales at its existing restaurants rose during the first quarter by 3.8%. Crude oil prices have come down a bit on hope snarled tanker traffic in the Strait of Hormuz could start flowing soon. Retail gasoline prices, however, continue to climb. AAA says the average price of regular gas rose 2 cents overnight to about $4.56 a gallon. New applications for unemployment benefits rose last week as 200,000 people applied for aid. We'll get a more complete picture of the U.S. job market tomorrow when the Labor Department issues its monthly jobs report. Scott Horsley, NPR News, Washington.
5: Campaign staffers bet on their own candidates and made thousands of dollars on prediction markets. As NPR's Luke Garrett reports exclusively, these staffers use inside campaign information to bet with an edge and win big.
7: Two campaign staffers granted anonymity for fear of retribution said the method is simple. Campaign staffers would get an unreleased poll, use it to buy advantageous event contracts, and then sell their contracts once the poll was released and their contract price soared. One staffer admitted to doing this themselves. They won thousands, and their bet was verified by prediction market data reviewed by NPR. Current law bars prediction market bettors from using insider information to make money. But former commissioner at the Commodities Future Trading Commission, Kristen Johnson, doubted that the agency could police, quote, election positions. These bets raise serious questions about how campaign operatives can turn private information into a quick payday amid an unsettled legal landscape for prediction markets. Luke Garrett, NPR News, Washington.
5: There is new research on cell phone bans in schools across the United States and their effectiveness. More than two-thirds of states have implemented some type of restrictions. NPR's Sequoia Carrillo reports on the latest findings for the National Bureau of Economic Research.
8: This week's study found that states with restrictions saw dramatically reduced cell phone activity in schools. Teachers reported that the number

0: This is Morning Edition from NPR News. I'm Leila Fadel.
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It's 9 o'clock. Janelle is here. Let's get going with the Morning Cup on KCBX.

at Dinosaur Caves, and the Damon Castillo Band will be playing. Isn't that fun? Okay, today is Thursday. My name is Janelle. Neil Losey has taken a lot of time off, which is really fun for me because I get to come in and fill in and play a bunch of music for you and give away tickets. I have tickets for a Liz Wright show in Santa Barbara. I've got tickets to see the Heavy coming up here at Slow Brew Rock. I have so much good music. Got some new releases. Got the album of the week. We're going to have ourselves a time. Shaky Graves, this is a new release. He has a new album out. I love me some Shaky Graves. Here he is on KCBX.

Yeah, isn't that a fun song from Damon Castillo? It's called Algorithm. Damon Castillo is playing. It's time for summer concert series already. You may have just heard Carol say that Pismo Beach, City of Pismo Beach, is doing the Pacific Breeze concert series starting out on Mother's Day on Sunday, 1 to 3.

Isn't that nice? That's from Shake Lowe's new album, Mame, one of my favorites of this year so far. It's just a gorgeous album. We heard Eddie Gustave with Champy. We heard Benny Blue with a song, All I Want to Be. It's brand new. Bob Dylan from Desire. The story of the making of that album is pretty intriguing. He got kind of a ragtag bag of musicians to get together and make the album. Mozambique was the song. And Shaky Graves has a brand new album out called Fondness, Etc. And from it, we heard Time Flies right here on KCBX. 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This is the Morning Cup, good music of all sorts. Neil Losey taking some time off. My name's Janelle. I am here until 12 noon, and I am looking at all the music I have ready to go and wondering how I am going to fit this in between now and noon. It's always so much fun filling in that I compile just bunches of songs that I want to play and get it ready for you. So luckily, I'll be here tomorrow, too, and I will have more time to play all of this music. I have some new releases. I've got the KCBX album of the week. I've got some ticket giveaways. That's all coming up between now and noon. Right now, I want to play a new track from Beck. He has a brand new song out called Ride Lonesome on KCBX.

0: You can tune in to Jazz Liner Notes every Thursday evening from 10 p.m. until midnight here on KCBX. I'm Fred Friedman, and I'll be playing some timeless classics, some of today's best cuts, and a whole lot in between. 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
1: That is such a cool show. And tonight, the featured LP of the week will be the Pat Metheny Group Travels from 1983. Pat Metheny was at the Lobero in Santa Barbara. Andy Zink was there. Fred Friedman was there. You can always be sure you're going to find a bunch of our hosts at all of the local shows. Another jazz note, Tracy Morgan, a local percussionist, all-around good guy. He's starting a monthly jazz series at the Farmhouse in Broad and on Broad Street in San Luis Obispo. And it's starting this Friday from 6 to 8 p.m. with guest Taylor Ryan on piano. That's going to be really cool. It's a fun place to go, and that sounds like it's going to be a neat little series. So what did we hear in that last set of music? Well, we heard Taj Mahal. He's got a brand new album. The man is 84 years old, and as you can hear, he's in fine form. Taj Mahal and the Phantom Blues Band, new album's called Time. We heard Leon Redbone, I'll See You in My Dream, Sade in there with Jezebel. We heard from a group of musicians, Yo-Yo Ma, Stuart Duncan, Edgar Meyer, and Chris Thiele. They've gotten together a couple of times for albums, and that was from their album called Not Our First Goat Rodeo. And we heard a brand new release from Beck. He just put out a new song called Ride Lonesome right here on listener-supported public radio, KCBX. This is Morning Cup, good music of all sorts. My name is Janelle. I am filling in for Neil Losey, who returns on Tuesday. So that means I have a bunch of days to play lots of music for you. I have a great time doing it. You may have heard us mention the Live Oak Music Festival. Well, we're looking for volunteers to help us out. June 19th through the 21st, we've got openings for kitchen workers, groundskeepers, security, and more. If you want to do some work in exchange for tickets, it's a really cool way to get involved, too. Visit liveoakfest.org, fill out the volunteer application. I'm going to play something from Patti Smith. This album came out in 2000. The name of this song, Lo and Beholden, on KCBX.

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Coming up next, NPR News headlines, then more of the Morning Cup, along with a couple of ticket giveaways. I'll be giving away tickets to see the Heavy Heavy at Slow Brew Rock and Liz Wright at the Lobero Theater. Stay tuned for that and lots of music all the way through until noon here on KCBX.

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1: Justice Clarence Thomas was the first baby boomer on the U.S. Supreme Court after serving more than 34 years as of today. The conservative is the second longest serving justice ever, surpassed only by liberal William O. Douglas, who spent more than 36 years as a Supreme Court justice. I'm Lakshmi Singh, NPR News, in Washington.
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3: I'm Maria Hinojosa, next time on Latino USA. A first-hand account by journalist Stephanie Rodriguez about the conditions inside ICE detention facilities. She was detained for 2 weeks after being targeted, allegedly, because of her work as a journalist in Nashville. That's next time on Latino USA.
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0: About a year ago, the Devil's Hole pupfish faced catastrophe, its population dropping to only 20 individuals. 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
4: It's Latino USA. I'm Maria Hinojosa. When we left off, we heard from Estefany Rodriguez. She's a Nashville-based journalist from Colombia who was recently detained by ICE. Now, we're going to continue with her story about what she saw and what she experienced while in detention. As journalists, we know the conditions are bad and getting worse. More than 47 people have died in ICE detention under Trump's second term. At least 17 of those deaths have happened just this year. According to analysis by ABC News, this is the deadliest period at federal detention centers since the COVID-19 pandemic. As we said before, Estefany was first taken to a jail in Alabama. It's a facility that cooperates with ICE, and it's known as Etowah. Like other facilities that detain immigrants, this jail has a track record of allegations of mistreatment and safety violations. In fact, ICE stopped working with this jail in 2022 under the Biden administration because of a long history of serious deficiencies. But a year ago, under Trump, ICE reestablished its contract with the jail. When Estefany arrived at the Alabama jail, she was cuffed by her feet, by her waist, and her wrists.
5: Como la peor criminal, no solamente yo, sino todos los inmigrantes que iban conmigo.
4: She says all incoming immigrant detainees are treated this way. As they entered this place, cuffed, the light suddenly disappears.
5: Una vez uno entra a ese lugar, se da cuenta que no hay luz.
4: She says it was like a bunker inside, completely dark.
5: Es un sitio completamente pareciera un búnker. Unas celdas de unos 3x3.
4: They were assigned to tiny cells.
5: Donde hace un frío terrible.
4: The cells were freezing, and now the lights were never turned off.
5: En donde la luz nunca se apaga.
4: There's no privacy at all.
5: Donde hay que compartir baño y necesidades con las personas que allí te encierran.
4: You share a bathroom with others.
5: Dos personas pueden dormir en una cama de metal estrecha. Y otra
4: Two people had to sleep on a metal bed while the other person slept on the floor.
5: Es realmente una tortura estar ahí.
4: It was like torture being there. The way Estefany decided to process this time in detention was to understand it as a journalist.
5: Como no tenía un lápiz, no tenía nada, no podía hacer nada, mi terapia fue narrar un reportaje en vivo.
4: And even though she had no pen or paper, she decided to narrate to herself, almost as if she was reporting about everything that was happening around her. But soon, the situation was going to get worse. And a warning, what you're about to hear is hard to listen to. After one day in that Alabama jail, an officer told her they suspected she had lice.
5: Se supone que yo estaba llena de piojos y que yo no podía estar con el resto de la gente.
4: So she was moved into a cell completely alone.
5: No tuve acceso a más nada sino a estar despierta y orando.
4: For 5 long days, she was isolated. She said she would wake up and cry. And during her detention, Estefany says, she witnessed other women being isolated as well.
5: No se siente seguridad.
4: She herself felt violated and unsafe. And then, after almost a week in isolation, an officer suddenly mandated that another detainee

0: to pour a liquid onto Estefany's hair, but Estefany says it wasn't a treatment for lice.
1: Era un líquido de piso para lavar baños.
0: It was bathroom floor cleaner.
1: Me desnudan.
0: They stripped her of her clothes.
1: Me fumiga literal mi cabeza, mis oídos, mis ojos.
0: And essentially fumigated her head, her ears, and even her eyes.
1: En una situación demasiado humillante y dolorosa para mí.
0: Estefany says this was humiliating and physically painful.
1: Que yo decía, me van a matar aquí.
0: She thought, I could die here.
1: O sea, ¿por qué me están haciendo esto a mí?
0: And she asked herself, why are they doing this to me? During this time, it was difficult to access a phone to contact her family or her attorneys. The guards told Estefany that she could not speak to her lawyers because, quote, they simply do not do attorney calls, they said at the Alabama jail, and that's according to court documents.
1: Yo estaba demasiado desesperada, aislada, sin poder hablar con nadie.
0: But eventually, she was able to call her husband.
1: Lo primero que le dije fue, mi hija está bien. Fue lo primero que le pregunté.
0: And the first thing she asked about was her daughter, María Ángel.
1: No, no te preocupes.
0: Alejandro told her not to worry.
1: Yo creo que ese día me volvió el alma al cuerpo.
0: She felt better, but the nightmare wasn't over. After more than a week in the Alabama jail, Estefany was shackled once again and sent to the South Louisiana ICE Processing Center, where there is also a history of documented violations and abuses.
1: Inmediatamente llegas, lo primero que hacen es una prueba de embarazo.
0: As soon as she arrived at that Louisiana detention center, the first thing they did was to give her a pregnancy test. Then, the women were divided up by color-coded uniforms.
1: Naranja, rojo, azul, verde y amarillo.
0: Estefany was given the color yellow to wear, which she says signifies no criminal record.
1: Se supone que las que nos vestían de amarillo éramos las que no somos delincuentes, las que no tenemos un récord criminal.
0: Red is for serious crimes, and orange, the majority, was
1: simplemente inmigrantes.
0: For people with lower offenses, like asylum seekers who had crossed the border without permission. After a few days in Louisiana, Estefany was finally able to call her lawyers. Her defense was in motion, but her problems were not over. While inside, people started recognizing her as a reporter.
1: Entonces mucha gente me decían, ah, tú eres la periodista.
0: Remember, at this point, Estefany's detention was all over the news, so other detainees had heard about it from the TVs at the facility.
1: Una me dijo como, por ejemplo, tú, ay, si eres reportera, ¿qué haces aquí?
0: A woman asked her, if you're a journalist, why are you here? And then, for the next few days, fellow detainees started to do things like take her sandals.
1: Me escondieron durante tres días mis chancletas, me las botaban a la basura.
0: And throw them in the trash.
1: Y hoy día lo miro con empatía, las entiendo.
0: Estefany has a particular way of understanding why they treated her that way.
1: Llevan 8 meses encerradas peleando casos sola.
0: Some of the women had been detained there for months in inhumane conditions, fighting their cases all alone.
1: Yo tenía abogados en mi caso.
0: But they saw Estefany. She had help. She had attorneys, a husband advocating for her. She had a possibility of getting out. The other detainees, maybe not. Eventually, Estefany did get out. On March 19th, after about a week in Louisiana, a judge ruled for her to be released from detention on a $10,000 bond. Advocates have said this is an unusually high amount for someone with a case like Estefany's.
1: Mi esposo y una gran amiga fueron por mí hasta Louisiana.
0: Alejandro, her husband, picked her up. She was happy to be reunited with her family, but now she left feeling sad.
1: Y pesar porque conocí muchas historias.
0: Sad because of the heartbreaking stories that she heard from other women in detention, stories of immigrant moms, breastfeeding mothers, moms who were separated from their children.
1: Madres algunas incluso amamantando que ni podían drenar su leche porque sus hijos 9 meses, 8 meses.
0: The difference was that Stephanie got to go home to her own daughter.
1: Entonces, había tanto dolor ahí.
0: And since then, she's stayed in touch with some of the women that she met. And that's because she's a journalist. A journalist who will never stop reporting the news, despite becoming a target now in not one, but 2 countries. All of that just for doing her job. And though Stephanie has been let go, she has 3 ongoing legal cases now.
1: Un proceso de asilo.
0: She has an ongoing asylum case, a green card application.
1: Y tengo un proceso ante la Corte Federal.
0: And now she has a federal case against the Trump administration, alleging that her detention was in retaliation because of her reporting on ICE.
1: Yo sigo hablando de ICE, incluso. Yo he hecho notas ya relacionadas con esto.
0: Stephanie says she will keep on doing that reporting.
1: Yo soy periodista, ese es mi trabajo.
0: Because it's her job. She's a journalist. Still, she says, the trauma she experienced stays with her.
1: Yo no puedo realmente salir sola de mi casa, además porque me quitaron todos mis documentos. Yo ahorita mismo no tengo nada.
0: These days, although Stephanie is free, she doesn't leave her house alone anymore because the agents took away all of her identification documents.
1: Entonces, tengo una libertad condicionada muy difícil para mí.
0: Her freedom is conditional.
1: No hay nada peor que sentir que no eres libre cuando tú no eres un delincuente.
0: She says there's nothing worse than feeling like this.
1: Cuando todo lo que has hecho es hacer las cosas bien.
0: Especially when she says you've done nothing wrong.
1: Yo no tengo una sola parada de tráfico en este país en 5 años en los que vivo en Estados Unidos.
0: Not even a traffic ticket is on her record.
1: Yo soy una mujer soñadora que vino a buscar refugio en un país democrático.
0: She says she's just a dreamer, someone who came to the United States seeking refuge, believing in the promise of this country. Someone who had to leave her homeland because of the fact that she was targeted as a journalist, only to end up becoming a target in her new home, a country where freedom of the press is enshrined in our Constitution.
1: Cierro mis ojos, pienso en la cárcel.
0: These days, when Stephanie closes her eyes, all she thinks about is that Alabama jail.
1: Cierro mis ojos, pienso en el centro de detención en Luisiana.
0: Or that Louisiana detention center.
1: Todo el tiempo dolor de cabeza, un estrés que yo no te puedo contar, no puedo dormir como yo dormía.
0: She has headaches, unbearable stress, and insomnia.
1: Reviso la ventana de la casa cada 5 minutos ahorita a ver si pasó un carro sospechoso.
0: Every 5 minutes, she's checking the window for suspicious cars.
1: Hice que mi esposo cambiara las cerraduras de la casa porque me siento insegura.
0: Her husband has changed the locks in their home because she says she doesn't feel safe.
1: Es una locura. Yo no me quiero largar, ni me pienso largar porque aquí he hecho una vida.
0: But she has no plans of leaving. Her life is now here.
1: Tengo un proceso válido.
0: At this point, she has pending immigration cases.
1: Y sobre todo un esposo que yo sí quiero resaltar, lo ha hecho por mí lo que muy pocos hombres hacen por sus esposas. Pelear, luchar, cuidarme.
0: She has a husband who has fought for her and taken care of her and her daughter.
1: Mira, todo lo que quiero es recuperar mi libertad total y seguir en la calle.
0: Stephanie says all she wants is her freedom back so that she can get back on the ground and keep on reporting.
1: Porque el periodismo no se hace en la casa.
0: Because, she says, journalism isn't done from your home. That was Stephanie Rodriguez, a journalist with Nashville Noticias, who was detained by ICE. She continues to fight for her cases and continues being a reporter. We are going to broaden the conversation now because the thing is, dear listener, that Stephanie Rodriguez's case is not isolated. In recent months, we've seen violence against journalists across the Americas, from arrests and exile from El Salvador to Venezuela to Nicaragua and across the region, and right here in the United States, during the second Trump administration, the situation for journalists is increasingly getting worse. Governments across the world have been restricting press freedom and going after both news organizations as well as individual journalists. And it's happening here in the United States too.
2: Reporters Without Borders says global press freedom has hit a new low, with more and more countries seeing rollbacks.
0: For many years, the United States was considered a refuge for persecuted journalists. But since President Trump came back into the White House, the United States has been experiencing the sharpest decline in journalist rights. In short, the second Trump administration is eroding freedom of the press. Congress has cut over $1 billion from public media alone.
3: A federal judge tonight is blocking President Trump's directive to cut off funding for NPR and for PBS.
0: And more journalists are facing censorship at the federal level.
4: The Defense Department issued a revised policy for credentialing media to enter the Pentagon.
0: Media lawsuits and confrontations with federal immigration authorities are on the rise.
5: When we're talking about covering the community that is being targeted, that includes us, because we represent the communities that we serve. None of us are safe in the United States right now.
0: And the ones most impacted are often journalists of color, journalists who are Latino or Latina, and immigrant journalists. For this story, we're going to be joined by two journalists who are out there defending their colleagues. We're going to talk with them about how Latino and immigrant journalists are navigating this crucial moment right here in the United States and what it means for our very democracy if press freedom continues to be eroded. Welcome to Latino USA, Maritza Felix. You are the founder and director of Conecta Arizona. Jose Zamora, you are the regional director for the Americas of the Committee to Protect Journalists.
6: Thank you, Maria, and thank you, Maritza.
0: So I just want to start by getting your reaction about Estefany Rodriguez, a Colombian reporter based in Nashville.
7: After spending 16 days in ICE detention, Nashville Noticias reporter Estefany Rodriguez has finally been released on bond.
0: Jose, let's just start with your reaction to what has happened and what it means for all of us journalists in the United States.
6: The case of Estefany Rodriguez is deeply alarming because it reflects a broader and growing pattern. And that's what we've been seeing at CPJ. As she started covering ICE and ICE activity in her community is when this happened. So you can see the retaliation and the link to her reporting. This case signals a really dangerous precedent, and it's the use of immigration enforcement as a tool to intimidate or retaliate against journalists.
0: Yeah. I mean, look, I was not born in the United States. I live in New York City. I'm a national journalist. But I, too, have felt like, well, they could silence me by removing me from the country. So it does begin to feel very personal, which leads me to my question to you, Maritza. You're based in Southern Arizona. It hits hard. You are dealing with many of your correspondents at Conecta who are immigrant journalists themselves. So can you tell me a little bit about what it's been like to be witnessing this?
5: It is not surprising, Maria, and it's very triggering. I was here on different immigration experiences for a very long time, always covering immigration beats. It could have been me a couple of years ago. I'm a recently naturalized U.S. citizen as well. And the same PTSD that you're talking about, immigration, that's something that I still feel every time that I go and cover those protests. When I go and cover ICE, when I have to go to the border and do the ride-alongs, every time that I'm crossing the border, every time that I'm being inspected by TSA, it is really frightening that the conditions that I have been covering for 2 decades haven't changed. I've been inside of detention centers doing this work. I have talked with unaccompanied minors that got here in 2014 that they relate the same kind of issues that Estefany is saying. I do lead a newsroom that is very community-based, where we have different immigration experiences within our newsroom. So I work with people who have DACA permits. I work with people who have work permit. I work with permanent residents. I work with people who has very different immigration experiences. And that has changed a lot the way that we do the reporting, because I don't want to put the people that are all here legal in different immigration experiences at risk. Because what happened to Stephanie can happen to any of us. And when we're talking about covering the community that is being targeted, that includes us, because we represent the communities that we serve. None of us are safe in the United States right now.
0: The thing is that we're talking about the safety of journalists in the United States in the year 2026 within the context of what we have all witnessed, which is the killing of over 260 journalists by Israeli forces in the war on Gaza and Palestine and the region. In fact, CPJ recently released a devastating report documenting the torture and abuse of Palestinian journalists in Israeli prisons. Obviously, we are not there. But I want to ask you a more of a personal question. And Jose, we'll start with you. What's your temperature check as a journalist working here in the United States? Like, how are you feeling?
6: Well, it's a deeply stressful time, and there's a lot of fear. And Maritza is exactly right. I think all of us who have came to the U.S., I came 23 years ago, I went through the entire process of having different types of visas until I became a citizen. And now you are fearful, and you are constantly aware that something like this could happen to you at any point in time, especially if you discuss or cover issues that the administration wants to be silenced, even if you are a citizen, right? Like, nobody feels safe. The U.S. has historically been a safe haven for journalists who are fleeing persecution in their countries for denouncing corruption, organized crime, human rights abuses. And now they are also being persecuted here. It's really devastating.
0: Maritza, just give me your temperature check.
5: I realize that I'm holding my breath quite often and for longer times because of the anxiety. And I'm an annoyingly resilient and positive person. So this is a very new feeling for me.
0: Did you say annoyingly positive. Resilient and positive? Yeah. Some journalists can be that.
5: Yeah, so I'm an immigrant and I'm a Mexican. So I still work on both sides of the border. And I realized when I work in Mexico, I always felt that my physical integrity was at risk. But I always came back home to this side of the border and I felt safe. Now I cannot tell the difference. Now I can cross the border back and forward, and I still feel this intimidation. I still feel worried. And it's not just because of me, it's because of people who work like me, because I still have empathy. I refuse to lose the joy and the curiosity when I'm doing this work. And I've been leaving the border because this is my home. This has been my office, my playground, my home, the place that I choose to raise my child. And when the hate, it is so loud, I think love should be louder. And that's something that I've been trying to do with the reporting and the way that I do journalism. Because if I lose the joy, if I lose curiosity, they will win. And I cannot afford them to win. Not this one.
0: Coming up on Latino USA.
5: I think it is very convenient for these kind of governments to actually silence journalists because they know that information is power.
0: We hear what's at stake for our democracy when the press is under attack. Stay with us. No te vayas.

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1: 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He was just nominated for a Tony for his starring role as Willie Loman in Arthur Miller's Death of a Salesman. He says it's the thing he's most proud of in his career. Join us.
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2: This is Latino USA. I'm Maria Hinojosa. When we left off, we heard from Maritza Felix from Conecta Arizona and also Jose Zamora from the Committee to Protect Journalists about how Latino and immigrant journalists are the tip of the iceberg in the increasing attacks against the press. We're going to hear how these attacks directly impact reporting on the issue of immigration and how this very reporting in turn makes us a target. Let's get back to the conversation. Jose, are we the canaries in the mine in terms of what will be tested on our backs?
3: I think we are. We definitely are the canaries in the mine. All of these cases really, at the end of the day, are a message. This is a message to any immigrant and Latino journalist that covering issues that are important for the safety of your community can lead to retaliation. So Latino journalists report on sensitive issues. They are subject to immigration enforcement. And this creates risks as targeted surveillance, detention tied to coverage of topics, the constant fear of retaliation for reporting on immigration systems. And there's really no institutional protection, especially for freelance journalists or ethnic media journalists and Latino journalists.
2: Maritza, do you see us as the canaries in the mine?
4: We always have been that. We have been tear gas. We have been pepper spray. We have been called everything that you can think of. I'm loud. I speak Spanish mostly. That's my first language. I have a very thick accent. I'm very Latina. I'm a woman. I'm everything that this country is not celebrating anymore. And I know that there's a lot of people who doesn't appreciate me doing this work. And I'm just like a mirror from the many immigrant journalists that have like walked this path. The questions that we ask ourselves a lot lately in our newsroom is like, if I don't come back, what? So we have safety plans, something that we didn't before. Like 5 years ago during the pandemic, even with George Floyd and with the elections and everything that has happened in Arizona, we were worried about wearing sunscreen and charging our phones. Now we have like safety contacts. We have all our passwords written somewhere and a family member who's going to take care of things just in case that we don't come back home or doing our reporting. And we're not talking about just covering protests. It can be just covering something in Nogales, but we have a checkpoint between Nogales and Tucson, and it's like you can never know what's going to happen. And I think it's not just the government. That's another thing that we need to emphasize. It's not just ICE. It's not just this administration who's basically harassing us. It is the people who so polarize.
2: So what we know right now in 2025, of the at least over 30 journalists that were detained or charged for doing their jobs, a sweeping majority of those journalists, 90%, were detained while they were covering protests against Trump's immigration escalation and the targeting by ICE. And that's according to analysis by the Press Freedom Tracker. Now, already this year, they've documented 60 assaults against journalists in the United States, most of them taking place during the January ICE operations in Minnesota and in California. Maritza, how do we continue to cover the issue of immigration safely while we understand, you know, the message has been received, as it were?
4: In this case, there is a lot of people saying it's like we have your back, but when we are in the street, we know it's not true. many times we feel that we are by ourselves when we're doing the work that we're doing. We're trying to change that. So for example, here in Arizona, we are organizing. We have these like a bunch of fronterizas, women in journalists, that are most of them independent, that they don't have the backup of a big newsroom. And we're trying to organize and have each other's back because this is the only way that we can be doing this work. And at the same time, like embracing the identity that we have, that is so important for the work that we do. The assaults on journalists, they're not going to end. If we look at the history, this is what happens. And the assaults and the intimidation and the harassment of journalists who look like me, that is going to continue. And I don't say this from the pobrecita perspective. No, I actually feel empowered because now I know that I can prepare myself to do so. But there is a lot of people that you don't see immigration as an emergency. So for example, Connect Arizona operates fiscally sponsored as a nonprofit. And we thought that people will see the need to support this kind of efforts because immigrant needs to have access to information. So I think that we feel the urgency, our community feel the urgency, the allies don't necessarily feel the same urgency that we're feeling right now.
2: Yeah. So Jose, the Department of Homeland Security has restricted foreign journalist visas, right? That's something that's happening under this Trump administration. The FCC, the Federal Communications Commission, allegedly independent, has actually threatened media outlets for their coverage of the war on Iran.
5: Journalists are now being told they should become cheerleaders of the war against Iran.
2: The FCC has also been allowing the consolidation of media outlets. So because of your experience internationally, Jose, can you talk a little bit about how the U.S. government is using questions of censorship, how they're limiting journalism, especially when it comes to reporting on the violence against immigrant communities, whether they are the deaths in immigrant detention facilities or what's happening in neighborhoods and streets?
3: We talk a lot about the repressive regime handbook. In general, globally, we've seen a democratic backsliding. And what we've seen as a trend is that repressive governments are using their administrative powers to go after journalists. Because at the end of the day, killing journalists comes at a very high price. So what they discovered is that if they have access to regulations, if they can force networks to change their coverage based on licensing or permits, if they can ensure journalists are silenced or stop covering immigration issues because they themselves are immigrants, or if they revoke their visas, they have all of these tools at their hands. They are definitely violating the First Amendment, but they also have all the resources to go to court and appeal and make this a never-ending process, especially for independent journalists and newsrooms in local communities. And then you have the rhetoric, right?
6: I don't think I've ever seen a smile on your face.
7: I'm asking you about survivors.
6: You know what? You're such a disgrace. Did you hear what I just said? You are an obnoxious, a terrible reporter.
3: When you have the head of the administration degrading and insulting journalists constantly, that rhetoric also leads to this very polarized context, like Maritza was saying.
2: Sure.
3: And that itself can lead to attacks. And that is what Maria Ressa, the journalism Nobel Peace Prize winner, says, right? Like, it's death by a thousand cuts. When they are attacking journalists and their credibility every day, constantly, first to people having doubt about the journalist's role, and then it sometimes can also lead to violence. So it creates a very dangerous environment for journalists. I also think that the best defense for this kind of repression is better and more rigorous journalism.
2: Jose, alarms are being raised here in the United States, but all across the Americas, right? So what can you tell us about what the CPJ has documented about press freedoms in the Americas and how that impacts what's happening here in the United States?
3: What we've seen is it's a trend. It's regional in the entire Americas. You're seeing these abusive governments use regulation and the law, both civil law and criminal law, to persecute journalists and fabricate cases against them, simply in retaliation for their work, but also to silence them. If these trends continue, the consequences are profound. Journalists start to self-censor to avoid the legal or physical risk. You see information gaps, critical issues like immigration enforcement go underreported. You see erosion of accountability. Power operates with less scrutiny, and you start seeing the normalization of repression. Tactics once seen as exceptional become routine. Ultimately, press freedom, it's not just about journalists. It's about the public's right to know. And when that erodes, democracy itself becomes less transparent, less accountable, and less resilient.
2: Jose, can you just take a moment and talk about your dad, Jose Rubén Zamora, owner of El Periódico in Guatemala? He's faced so many attacks. He was imprisoned, finally released just this past February.
7: In Guatemala, prominent journalist Jose Rubén Zamora has been transferred from prison to house arrest.
2: Your family has paid a very dear price for this, and yet you continue on the fight for the freedom of the press here and across Latin America. Can you tell us a little bit about how you kind of understand this mission that we have as journalists?
3: Over the last 30 years, my father and his newsroom were doing investigative journalism in Guatemala. That led to all sorts of persecution. Originally, everything was very physical. It was bombs, grenades, drive-by shootings, and assassination attempts. With time, it became more sophisticated, and I think that's what we are seeing now, how the law is used to silence journalists. So my father, I'm grateful that he's now under conditional release. The processes aren't over yet, but it's good that he's home, because even though there were no hearings for almost 4 years, there was no sentence. They held him in solitary confinement, and if he had been sentenced, he would have already served the term.
2: Jose, here in the United States, as we are watching this attack on the free press, what do you think it means for our democracy?
3: Well, it's really eroding democracy. Each of these attacks and these cases are a message. And it's the same with my father in Guatemala. They, of course, wanted to silence him and punish him, but their main goal was to send a message to all journalists in the country that if you denounce corruption, abuse of power, organized crime, you will be silenced, you will be imprisoned, and you will be forgotten. And that's why I also love the organization I work for, CPJ, because I think that's our role. And freedom of the press is vital for democracy. And we will do everything to ensure that journalists can continue doing their job and serving their communities, and that nobody's forgotten.
2: Maritza, from your vantage point of there on the border and knowing Mexico well and what we have lived through, what is the delicacy of our democracy and how you connect that to the attacks on journalists?
4: When I started my career in journalism, I was working for the largest publication in Sonora, Mexico. And one of my coworkers disappeared from one day to another. We haven't found him. I think it is very convenient for these kind of governments to actually silence journalists, because they know that information is power, education is power, acknowledgement, empathy, curiosity, and ownership is power. So that's why they're targeting journalists, because we are the ones who are providing and distributing and creating and sharing that information with the communities. And especially the freelance journalists that are doing this by themselves, or those community organizers that are also journalists, because we are community organizers sometimes with the information that we provide. And we're trying to do this not just from the ego of being a journalist, of not just because we would just want more people to read our stories, but from the perspective that we want to empower the communities that we serve. because the new kind of journalist builds powers and shares powers with the community, and that can be very dangerous for those people who are against democracy. And I think that we need to prep the new generation of journalists to be very aware of this. With all the experience of us, of you, Maria, you have been like opening so many doors for many of us, that we need to make sure that those doors that you fought so hard on to open are never closed behind you just because of a government that today can be Trump, tomorrow can be anywhere.
2: Like a cold shower, balde de agua fría. We needed that. Maritza, Jose, thank you so much for your work and for joining me on Latino USA. We appreciate the work that you continue to do on behalf of journalists here in the United States and abroad.
4: Muchas gracias, Maria.
3: Thank you, Maritza. Thank you, Maria. Muchas gracias.
2: That was Maritza Felix, founder and director of Conecta Arizona. Also, Jose Zamora, regional director for the Americas of the Committee to Protect Journalists. This story is part of our democracy and election coverage, the Latino Factor, how we vote.

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1: We want big government and big deficits, right?
0: We do.
2: First, though, let's do the numbers.
0: Dow Jones Industrial Average down 313 today, 0.6%, 49,596. The NASDAQ subtracted 32 points, 0.1%, 25,806. The S&P 500 down 28 points, 0.4%, 73.37. A whole bunch of food and restaurant companies reported today. McDonald's beat expectations, but missed its sales prediction thanks to increased fuel and grocery prices, squeezing consumers. Lather, rinse, repeat. Mickey D's cooled 0.1%. Shake Shack reported a loss for the quarter. That pushed its shares to a two-year low. Shake Shack gave back more than 28%. Papa John's International fell short of revenue and profit projections for the quarter. The pizza chain shrank 2.75%. Krispy Kreme, just to wrap things up, beat the street's estimates for the quarter and yet declined 1%. Bonds down, yield on the 10-year T-note up 4.38%. 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
0: This is Marketplace. I'm Kai Rizdahl. Here is a phrase you

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1: This final note on the way out today, which you already know if you bought a plane ticket recently, the Department of Transportation said this week that U.S. airlines spent 56% more on jet fuel in March than they did in February. Strait of Hormuz, by the way, last time I checked, still closed. Our daily production team includes Olivia Burdett, Andy Corbin, Maria Hollenhorst, Sarah Leeson, Sean McHenry, Michaela Sea, and Sophia Terenzio. Will Story is the supervising senior producer, and I'm Kai Rizdahl. We will see you tomorrow, everybody. This is APM.
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2: 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The Cuesta College Drama Department presents Spring Awakening, winner of 8 Tony Awards. It's a rock musical that redefines the boundaries of theater now through May 17th. 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

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Thank you for tuning in tonight. I'm Hank Adley with a look at tonight's KCBX weather. It's 66 in Salinas, 75 at Atascadero, 71 in Santa Barbara. Here at KCBX in San Luis Obispo right now, it's 70 degrees. Look for partly cloudy skies overnight and into tomorrow morning with mostly sunny skies tomorrow in the afternoon hours. In the Inland Valley, Salinas is expecting a high of 67, Atascadero 83, Paso Robles 90 degrees tomorrow, and Buellton should see a high of 77. In the Coastal Valley, San Luis Obispo's high forecast to be 73, Santa Maria 72, and along the coast, Pismo Beach 73, Cambria's forecast is 71 degrees, and Santa Barbara 68. 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KCBX and the Live Oak Music Festival are looking for volunteers to help us June 19th, 20th, and 21st. We have openings for parking attendants, shuttle drivers, dishwashers, and more. If you'd like to do some work in exchange for tickets, visit liveoakfest.org and fill out the volunteer application.